despite this terrible thing that was now happening to him, at least, despite this terrible thing that was now happening to him, at least he was a good person. He would have helped anyone that would have asked.

finger in the Tupperware container. And though the police had had a quick look around, their blue and red lights flashing high up into the canopy of leaves, they didn't find anything much, other than a few low decimal coins in the gutter. All the while, the diamond rings sparkled quietly in the gap between the concrete pavement and the beginning of the crabgrass full of burrs. Which lucky person was going to find it next? You've been listening to A Story from Out of the Fog. It's Worth It to Stay Positive. Written and read by IJ Wilson. Thanks for listening.

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We just heard from Nova Testamento, the Los Angeles-based trio who've been seizing dance floors worldwide with their dark, elegant synth-pop. Their 2021 release, The Searcher, carries an irresistible, authentic 80s feel, melancholic yet magnetic. It's the sound of a lost glance across a crowded club. Perhaps now is the best time for a classic Italo-disco anthem, Hypnotic Tango by My Mind. For me, it remains a timeless snapshot of hope and dance floor anxiety. The gorgeous Stefano Michele asks, "Do you think I really have a chance?" We sadly lost Stefano this year, which breaks my heart, but Hypnotic Tango endures as a stunning legacy, capturing the dark romance of the Italo disco scene.

Longtime favourite of CNCM and the Halloween Listening Party, Max Law brings the retrofuturism with their 2019 single Run. You can definitely hear a bit of Michael Cretu's influence in those lead synths, but what makes Max Law really stand out is their unique ability to craft a post-apocalyptic landscape in their music. Run really captures that feeling of urgency, like you're grabbing a friend and racing through city streets to escape some imminent, invisible threat. In stark contrast, I Met the Beast by French band Martin Dupont confronts the enemy head-on. It's a moody, mysterious track that sounds like it was recorded in some shadowy back alley in 1985, like it probably was. It's strangely addictive, and you'll find yourself hitting repeat again and again.

Rain in the South by the Swedish band Art Fact grew out of those 1989 after-school meetups drinking soda, playing synths and gaming on the Amiga. The arpeggios they created on the Yamaha V50 do a gorgeous job in simulating cascading raindrops over a grey landscape. It's moody, minimal and really leaves room to imagine whatever dreary landscape you like. Now turning to Lost in the Night by Kostas Charadiplomenos. It's a striking piece of Italo disco that emerged from Greece in 1985. This track is incredibly moving. It feels like drifting down empty streets, hearing a disembodied voice searching for lost love. There's no fear in seeing a ghost here. Instead, there's almost an intense desire to come face to face with the past, to truly encounter it and be shaken from an endless sense of mourning.

which in the ditch is a highlight from Erasure's 1988 album, The Innocence. If you haven't listened to that album, I highly recommend it. It's this wonderfully evocative synth-pop record that manages to feel almost medieval in its atmosphere, which in the ditch in particular transports you to a dusty chamber lined with tapestries, and the triple time signature really gives a feel of a village green dance, maybe with a maypole. Now, Duran Duran's The Chauffeur has its own kind of otherworldly vibe. In that case, it's all about the recorder, the percussion, and that echoey production, which makes you feel like you've escaped the 80s into an ancient hall. Of course, the actual music video for The Chauffeur goes for more of a film noir-like interpretation, but I think there's something really special about letting the song guide your own interpretation and seeing where it leads you.

The 1985 track Ocean of Crime by Stage plunges you into a landscape of shadows and unseen dangers. It urges you to search for the light when dark forces close in. All through the land, there's no sense for the future, no shining light to guide in the dark. This track has its own sort of afterlife, interestingly. It was covered by Primetime in the same year it was released and later featured on Fleming Darlin's Hot Italo Nights haunting dance floors for years to come. Now, Ocean of Crime deals with inevitable change. Depeche Mode's The Sun and the Rainfall is all about reluctant change, namely the dread that comes from needing to relieve a bad relationship. As a highlight from the 1982 album A Broken Frame, it's thoroughly atmospheric, fueled with the same unease and uncertainty that comes from never knowing whether things will change.

Do I Sad comes from the LA-based songwriter, musician, and visual artist Geneva Jacuzzi. Her biography includes this gem of a quote. Her lyrics describe blood being thrown onto a fire, clown-like machines in search of sadness, and the raging monologues of future past elemental beings. But on this occasion, though, Do I Sad just features the lyrics, What is sad? Do I sad? Make me sad. I want sad. It's sparse, but still evocative. We are fast approaching the end of this year's episode, not before we hear Good Times by Paul and one of my own synthpop tracks, Afer. The song is inspired by a skeleton on display at the Museum of Folkestone that was found in an Anglo-Saxon burial ground in 1906. She lived around 601, which means that she would have likely witnessed the overthrow of gods of old and the rise of Christianity in the Anglo-Saxon world. If you'd like to catch up on previous year's episodes, you can stream them on HalloweenListeningParty.com, or else you can visit my blog, Cassets and Chocolate Milk, at cassetsandchocolate.blogspot.com. I create podcasts and write essays about 1980s musical scenes. So thank you very much for listening. I hope you enjoy your Halloween night wherever you are.

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On the Halloween listening party.

Decided about our wedding ring. 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

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Happy Halloween.

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1: Did you say steak? 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
0: No, no, it's not that kind of steak. Oh, why do I always get the hungry ones?

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Happy Halloween. It's story time on the Halloween listening party.

0: Good evening, friends of the inner sanctum. This is your host at the squeaking door again. Just slither in and let me dispel your weariness with a bit of eeriness, hmm? Oh, no. No, please. Don't sit in that chair. I'm saving it for rigor mortis to set in.
1: Oh, dear. I see this is going to be one of those nights when my favorite character gets killed.
0: Yes, Mary, but don't scream blue murder because this is a corpse of a different color.
1: Well, if it's going to be that kind of a story, I'd better tell folks about something cheerful first. Yes, I mean Lipton tea. Lipton's is such a friendly, welcome drink. And that's because of its brisk flavor. Now, that word brisk is important. It means that Lipton tea always tastes fresh and full-bodied, tangy and vigorous. It's never flat or wishy-washy. That's the reason why Lipton seems to make good food taste better, and why Lipton tea is the perfect beverage to serve on your entertaining friends. So even if you're not a regular tea drinker, you should try Lipton's. That brisk flavor makes all the difference in the world.
0: And now let's leave the world, temporarily, of course. Tonight's story is called The Lonely Sleep. It's an original radio play by Christopher Mayall, who scribbled it during a nightmare. And our star is Carl Swenson, who plays the role of Archie Gold. Murder is a specter which nudges all of us, anywhere. Most of us will never murder, but can any of us say we never will? Certainly Archie Gold, 30-ish, bald and mild-mannered, never thought he would murder. Archie was the window display man for Greg's department store. At night, the store is a fantastic nightmare of eerie shadows, covered showcases, cavernous depths, and dank, stale odors, with only his own hollow footsteps for sound, because windows are dressed at night. It's night now. Archie's busy in his storeroom, crating his favorite mannequin for shipment to the mannequin factory. Being a lonely man, he talks to the mannequin. And being in love with Esther Newman of the store's accounting office, he naturally calls his favorite mannequin Esther.
2: You've been very mean to me, Esther. The last time I asked you to go out with me, you snickered at me. That's not nice. That's why I had to do this to you.
0: Archie tucked Esther's smooth pink torso into a crate.
2: There. Perfect fit, darling. Perfect.
0: Then Archie wrapped Esther's slim legs and arms in excelsior, tucked them into another crate.
2: So you wouldn't put your arms around me, darling. Well, you won't get another chance.
0: Then Archie picked up Esther's pretty head and placed it on his workbench.
2: Oh, Esther. I'm so lonely. Why don't people talk to me? Why can't I be popular? But what's wrong with me? Why don't you go out with me?
0: What Archie never dreamed was that the real Esther Newman was at that moment slamming the last of her monthly report books closed, flicking off the light, and starting out of the finance office toward the rear door of the store.
2: No, Esther, I want to tell you.
0: She stopped by Archie's half-open door when she hears his voice.
2: No, listen to me, Esther, darling. I am making enough money here to buy us a little place over in Jersey. See, all my life, I wanted to love someone like you. You're so beautiful. You will marry me, won't you, darling?
3: Why, Archie Gold. Sitting there proposing to a dummy. And the dummy's name is Esther. What a coincidence.
2: Esther, you worked late. I didn't know. No. I mean, yes. Yes, I give the mannequins names. It's sort of a game. Yeah, a game. That's it.
3: Well, they don't talk back anyhow.
2: No, they don't talk back. But they're sort of kind. They smile at me. And see, I'm lonely. Mm-hmm. I work all night. And Esther, will you go out with me Sunday night?
3: Mm-hmm.
2: Please. Just dinner and the movies.
3: Are you kidding? Why don't you ask your dummy friend? Hey, say, what a swell idea. She won't eat much. You can maybe get her into the movies for half price. And when you kiss her goodnight, Archie, she won't slap your face. Why are you looking at me that way?
2: You shouldn't laugh.
3: You're crazy. You're trying to scare me. Yes, that's it. No, you're not. You are crazy.
1: Don't come near her. Archie.
2: You shouldn't laugh.
1: Archie, don't.
2: You shouldn't laugh. My turn to laugh. See? My turn. You shouldn't laugh. People shouldn't laugh when you're lonely.
0: You see, the specter of murder had nudged Archie, and he's obeyed. This was no mannequin at his feet. This was a woman, warm, beautiful, and dead. And at his feet, this was a woman, warm, beautiful, and dead. And being scared and lonelier than ever, Archie.

0: sale of Cozy Kitten mattresses starts tomorrow. It's a big sale. 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
1: I've got it, Frank. The window. I've put her in the window on a Cozy Kitten mattress. Nobody will know. And then tomorrow night...
2: So Archie used some pancake makeup, bringing life to Esther's sallowing cheeks and purple lips. He placed her dead weight on a hard truck. He rolled her to the lighted window. An hour later, Esther's corpse, covered with gleaming white sheets and sleazy satin quilts, smiled in peaceful bliss at the empty street. Archie found his work well done.
0: Nothing more to do now. Just wait. I'll go home. And wait. That's a good window. You look very pretty in bed, Esther.
3: I've been watching you, young fella. Yeah. Saw you do the whole thing.
0: I...
3: What's the matter? I scare you?
0: No, officer. I didn't know.
3: Yeah, I've been in the doorway across the street watching you. A lot of work to making up one of them windows, ain't there?
0: Yeah. You saw me do the whole window, you mean?
3: Uh-huh. Yeah. Oh. So I put the mattresses in, make the bed, put the signs in, and then fix the lights. Then you put the girl in the bed and fix her face up. Hey, it's a nice job.
0: Yeah.
3: Say, you look bad, son.
0: Yeah.
3: Anything wrong? You sick?
0: Huh? No. I'm just tired.
3: All through for the night?
0: Yeah, I'm all through. Good night, officer.
3: Good night, young fella, and don't worry about your girlfriend. I'll keep an eye on her every night.
2: So Archie went home, as you or I might have done. Because he'd been too busy setting his little post-mortem stage, the impact of his crime began to seep through only as he neared his rooming house. Maybe the girl in the doorway he passed started him thinking because she laughed.
4: Are you kidding?
2: Just a girl and her date. But you can't blame Archie for hurrying. You would have thought it was Esther, too. Archie hurried. He hurried to the rooming house. He raced up the steps. He had to get to his room, get in and close the door to the world. Close the door. That's it.
0: I can't laugh at me here. They won't find me here. This is my room. No. Nerves. Stupid running like that. I've got to act normal. Sure, just like nothing happened. I couldn't help it. She made me do it. Don't forget about it.
4: Why, Archie, gold.
0: No. You can't laugh now. You're...
4: I'm dead, Archie. Yes, in a way. I'm in Greg's department store.
0: I don't believe in ghosts. It's just my mind, my imagination.
4: That's right, Archie. You're too clever to believe in ghosts. I'm not a ghost, Archie. I'm in your mind. I'm part of you now. Part of you.
0: Get out! Get out! I'll drive you out!
4: Oh, no, Archie. You can't. Unless, Archie, you replace me with someone else.
0: Yes. That might do it. Someone else. Another girl.
2: See? That's how a murderer thinks. Oh, yes. You do the same thing. Archie never thought he would murder. Now he's ready to do it again. To get rid of his conscience, to get rid of a voice. Archie lit a cigarette. He poured himself some milk, ignoring the laughter in his brain as he pushed them.
4: Look at your hands, Archie. Look at them. Oh, crooked and hard and clutchy.
0: Oh.
4: Like they were on my throat.
0: No, shut up!
2: Archie threw himself on the bed and jammed.

0: pillow against his ears and fell into a dream worse than reality.
1: Hello. Huh?
2: Archie Gold?
1: Yeah, this is Archie Gold.
2: This is Mr. Gregg, Archie. I know this is your time to sleep, but it's important that you get down here right away.
1: Is anything wrong, Mr. Gregg?
2: I can't tell you over the phone. Come down here. Goodbye.
1: All right, Mr. Gregg.
0: After he'd shaved and dressed, Archie felt a little better. After all, if they'd discovered anything, Mr. Gregg wouldn't have called. He'd have sent the police. Feeling of confidence stayed with him until he stood across the street from Gregg's. He lost it then. It dropped with a sickening pain about his heart and a dry pinching about his lips. People were standing three deep in front of his window display, and he caught sight of a policeman's cab following Mr. Gregg's bald head into the store. Well, were you thinking of going window shopping tomorrow? Want to be popular? Have lots of people crowding about you on the sidewalk side of a plate glass window? Want to be a mannequin? Look up Archie Gold. He's the mannequin doers.
3: Well, all I can say is I'm glad that murderer is about to be caught.
0: Why, Mary, don't talk that way. It was really kind of Archie to put her on the mattress. She was so sleepy. In fact, she was dead to the world. Yes, the one to feel sorry for is Archie. Why, the poor fellow's shivering. Why don't you make him a cup of Lipton tea?
3: Lipton's is too good for him. And besides, he's probably too scared to taste the difference between Lipton's and ordinary teas. Yes, folks, Lipton tea is different. In the language of tea experts, Lipton's has a brisk flavor. And when they use that word brisk, B-R-I-S-K, they mean that Lipton tea tastes tangy and spirited, really full-bodied. It's never flat or weak. So get acquainted with that brisk flavor. Well, you just don't know how good tea can be till you know how good Lipton's is.
0: Well, let's see how good Archie's alibi is. Remember Archie, the lonely little man who dresses Gregg's department store windows at night? Just couldn't stand being spurned by Esther Newman any longer. She laughed at him when he asked for a date, and now Esther is a lifeless mannequin advertising the restful qualities of cozy kitten mattresses in the window display. And Archie enters the store to see what's in store for him.
1: Mr. Gregg, I'm...
4: Archie Gold, come in. Close the door. Sit down. My boy, you know Miss Newman in our bookkeeping department?
1: Yes, sir. I knew her, but... I'd like a chance.
4: You're going to get a chance, my boy. Before leaving on a week's vacation, Miss Newman completed our annual report.
1: Miss Newman is on vacation?
4: Yes. Which isn't important. Our report shows we sold 16 cozy kitten mattresses in 1 year.
1: Well, that's not many, is it, sir?
5: It's terrible. We were stuck with 1,500 of them. Just a minute now. Jenkins.
2: Yes, Mr. Gregg?
4: How many mattresses have you sold now?
2: 802, sir.
4: You hear that, Gold?
1: Yes, sir.
4: 802 mattresses in a couple of hours. And your window display did that. My boy, you're a genius.
1: Mr. Gregg, I...
4: No. I know just what you're going to say. Any man who has the imagination to put a woman dummy asleep in a window, and such a dummy, so peaceful. How much are we paying you, Archie?
1: $36.47 a week, sir.
4: Starting today, it's $72.94. And a private office, and you're the head window display manager of my three stores. Stunned you, huh?
1: Everything I've always wanted.
4: What's more, I've had pictures taken of that window with the crowds, and the paper promised to run it in tonight's edition. With your name. Good?
1: Yes, sir. I want you to know, sir, I appreciate it.
4: Oh, nonsense. Gregg knows a bargain. I'll go home to bed again, or I'll take tonight off.
1: Oh, no. I have work to do.
4: Ah, got more good ideas? Good.
1: Mr. Gregg.
4: Yes, my boy.
1: If the mattresses are selling so well, we won't need the display. I can take it out to...
4: Oh, nonsense. Don't touch it. We'll run this sale for 2 weeks. I just ordered 1,500 more mattresses.
0: Success and popularity was sweet to Archie's taste. But Archie knew a corpse, no matter how beautiful, cannot survive the sun beating through glass for long. And Archie knew that. It was a wretched rainy night. Greg's department store had long since closed its doors. The night belonged again to Archie. Now he had a nasty job to do. He drew the curtains across the big window. In case the officer was watching again. Esther was just a mannequin now, a mannequin of flesh and bones, but a mannequin. And Archie spoke to his mannequin.
1: You've had a hard day, Esther, darling, haven't you? Well, it's all over now. You never did anything for me alive. Dead, you brought me success. Now I've got to send you away. You're stiff and cold, Esther. And you can't laugh now, can you?
0: Esther couldn't laugh. And Archie opened the crates which contained the mannequin he had originally planned to ship. With a few simple tools and lots of work, he made Esther, the real Esther, conform to his original shipment. A torso, a pair of slim legs and arms, and a head.
1: Yeah. Who? Well, that's the alley door. Somebody's there. See, a cop, maybe. I've got to act natural. After all, she's well hidden.
6: Could I come in? Please, I'm so wet and tired.
1: A girl. It's a girl. Yes. Come in. Get out of that rain.
6: Thanks.
1: Why, you poor kid, you're soaked. Come into the workshop. I've got a heater in there.
6: Gosh, thanks.
1: She was sent to me. Someone to take Esther's place. Feel better now?
6: Yeah, lots better. You're very kind.
1: How did you happen to pick this door to knock at?
6: Well, the alley seemed a good place to get out of the wind. It started to rain, and I saw your light.
1: Oh, I see. And you're broke.
6: Yeah. The usual story. I came to town from Philly to get a job. Job was there, all right, but the boss wasn't on the level.
1: Well, don't you have a home? Parents or a husband, I mean? Oh, that's
6: no.
1: A shame. Look, stay right there now. I'll be right back.
6: You're not leaving me, are you?
1: No. I'm going to get a blanket to put across your shoulders. I'll be right back.
0: Of course he'd be right back. Wasn't this just what he needed? Another mannequin to satisfy Esther's voice? It made sense. The second time, it's easier. It always is.
1: Don't move, May. Huh? I'll put it across your shoulders.
6: All right. You're a very lonely man, aren't you, Mr. Gold?
1: How do you know that?
6: Because I like you.
1: How does that prove I'm lonely?
6: I like lonely people.
1: Why?
6: Because I'm terribly lonely myself.
1: I got some coffee in the thermos here. I'll get you some.
6: I like it here. I like to look at the mannequins, especially that handsome one there. What do you call him?
1: What do you mean, call him?
6: Well, you must talk to them. I would.
1: You're wonderful. You understand. Yeah, I do. I do talk to them. His name's Frank. Frank, meet May. May, this is Frank.
6: Hello, Frank. I'm sleepy, Frank.
1: Oh, May. Why did you come tonight? Why couldn't you have come two nights ago? You're sleepy?
6: Mm-hmm. I'm warm and sleepy.
1: Look, I have 3 hours before my window has to be finished, and I have an errand that'll take me about an hour. You climb into the bed in the window and...
6: People will see me in the window.
1: No, the curtains are drawn. I'll wake you when I get back.
6: All right. Looks like the kind of bed I could sleep on forever and ever.
0: Doesn't always work out the way you plan it, see? Archie didn't want to murder Esther, but he did. Archie wants to murder May, but he'd rather not. Well, Archie drew the satin quilts over May. She smiled, closed her eyes with murmured thanks, and was asleep. Archie knew now he loved her, that he must never listen to her speak again. While Archie carried the crates containing Esther's remains into the station wagon of the alley, a little man with a sad, droopy face and a derby hat argued with the night captain of the local police station.
7: I tell you, I know what I'm talking about. I stopped at Greg's window 4 times today. I know a corpse when I see one.
8: Well, I saw that window, too. That's a dummy in that bed. I know a dummy when I see one.
7: I don't doubt that, Captain. You've had more experience with dummies than I have, but I've had more experience with corpses than you have. That's a dead girl in the bed.
8: Now, what makes you so sure?
7: I've been an undertaker for 40 years. My name is Huzak. My establishment is down the block from Gregg's store on 10th Street.
8: Okay, we'll check. Now, operator, get me Mr. Gregg. Yeah, Gregg's department store. Of course it is home. What else at this hour?
0: Archie had a plan. Excitement gripped him. But that habit of years was strong, and he talked to Esther as he piled her 3 coffins into the station wagon in the alley.
1: Don't you worry, Esther. In a half hour, you'll be at the bottom of the river. You shouldn't have laughed, Esther. Then, I'll come back to May.
0: Sure. Archie had a plan, all right. But it didn't include the little old undertaker who knew a corpse when he saw one, or an angry, sleepy Mr. Gregg, or a confused police captain. We're right then coming to a stop in front of the store.
9: This is an outrage, a preposterous, fantastic farce. Getting me down here in the middle of the night just to prove I have a corpse in my window.
8: I know, Mr. Gregg. I feel silly about it myself, but Mr. Huzak here seems so sure.
7: The curtains are drawn in front of the window. We'll have to go inside.
9: In a minute, you're all going to look very silly. There. Does that look like a corpse?
8: No. You're right. It's not a corpse. It isn't a dummy either.
7: She's alive. Breathing.
8: There's something queer here. I'm going to look around outside.
9: Archie! Archie, go! Archie! Archie!
0: Archie didn't hear himself being paged. But at the entrance of the alley, he saw the police car in front, and he heard the police captain shouting from the sidewalk. That was when Archie decided it was better to be lonely, and lonelier the better.
1: They found out. That's the police. They found out.
9: Hey, you!
1: Wait now. Got to. They won't catch me. They won't. Got the light, Red. I gotta go through. Faster. Faster. Why can't it go faster? The truck. Turn right.
0: No one ever heard Archie's last words. They bubbled through his torn throat as he lay in a glass-smashed window through which he'd crashed. No one.
1: I'm so lonely. No. So lonely.
8: Well, Gregg, here's your Archie Gold. Bet those crates will be interesting.
7: Awful. Awful.
8: Yeah. Quite a mess.
0: No one was cruel enough to point out a gruesome bit of grisly humor. The lonely little man who'd spent so much time in display windows had created his final masterpiece. Archie had decorated his last window in Husak's funeral parlor. The lesson we learned from tonight's story is that murder doesn't pay. It's a losing business. Murderers are always in the red. And it's strenuous work, too. You're bound to find yourself a little stiff.
3: Mr. Host, I did not like that story.
0: Well, neither did I, Mary. Imagine the cozy kitten mattress company pulling a smart advertising stunt like that on Lipton's time and for free.
3: Now, that's not what I mean at all. And if you're worried about Lipton's, let me assure you that Lipton's is the largest selling brand of tea in the whole world. That's the kind of popularity that really counts. And folks, if you'll just once try Lipton tea, I think you'll be convinced, too.
0: Well, I have to run along now, folks. Got some shopping to do in Greg's department store. What? Oh, I know it's late, but, you see, Archie and I shop at night to avoid the shrouds, you know. By the way, this month's Inner Sanctum mystery novel is Puzzle for Wantons by Patrick Quentin. Oh, and here's a special announcement. Next week's Inner Sanctum story, directed by Hyman Brown and brought to you by Lipton Tea and Lipton Soup. Next week's story is about a man whose dreams always come true. All he has to do is to dream that somebody's being murdered and... Enough to keep you awake, isn't it? Oh, until we meet again next Tuesday, you dream of me and I dream of you. Now it's time to close the squeaking door, so good night. Pleasant dreams.

0: Recently, WNUF TV 28 was contacted about strange occurrences at a local River Hill business. Now, while it's not typical for us to air anyone's dirty laundry, we felt this time it would be appropriate. Welcome to King's Laundromat, a quiet spot on Hooper Street where you can wash your wardrobe, dry your clothes, and just maybe see a ghost. Yes, sir, since its opening 10 years ago, King's customers have seen all kinds of bizarre phenomena. Lights that flicker and shut off at random, washing machines that stop and start without any rhyme or reason, piles of clothes that, when no one's looking, seem to fold themselves. But don't take my word for it. Here's customer Sherry Newton.
1: I've been going here for about 4 years now, and I've seen some pretty weird stuff. You know, phantom shapes out of the corner of my eye, or like, you know, I'll feel someone like breathing down the back of my neck, and when I turn around, there's no one there. But the real creepy story, a ghost keeps stealing my underwear.
0: It only takes your underwear?
1: Yeah. It leaves my work clothes alone. I don't know what it is about ghosts and underwear. They must get a kick out of panties or something.
0: But it's not just missing panties. There are other eerie happenings as well. Ask World War II veteran Reggie Hunton.
2: This place is more haunted than a graveyard full of go-karts. All kinds of kookiness. That change machine over there? It eats quarters like some sort of monster. And this dryer. The buzzer will go off, and my clothes aren't even dry yet. It's madness.
0: But where did these phantoms come from? Are these damp sheets covering restless spirits? How exactly did this tale unfold? Upon further research, we uncovered the lurid details. 60 years ago, long before the building was a laundromat, it was a supposed speakeasy run by a notorious group of mobsters known as the Blue Ribbon Boys. Later, the spot itself was the site of a 1972 murder involving a young woman named Mabel Dunning, said to be the girlfriend of infamous mafia ringleader John the Hard Zaza. Is the murdered Mabel the ghost spinning up trouble at King's Laundromat? Could any detergent wash away those ghastly bloodstains? We're not so sure. But here to iron out the details is King's owner, Beatrice Gartley.
3: My business is not haunted. The rumors about the mafia are not true. Before this was a laundromat, it was a VFW hall, and the only thing haunting us is the smell of too much bleach.
0: So, you don't believe in ghosts?
3: I don't think there are any ghosts in this laundromat.
0: Are you saying that for the reputation of your business?
3: No, I'm saying that because I'm not a moron.
0: Well, that's your opinion. Whatever the case, King's Laundromat is hosting something completely unusual. And I, for one, hope it all comes out in the wash. Let's just pray these borax boogeymen leave us warm-blooded patrons alone. In other words, live and let dry.

0: break my arm.
1: That's just what I thought you'd do, and now it's come true. Oh, shame on you.
0: But you admit you feel no pain. Observe, I

Hi, this is IJ Wilson with a review of a book called Monuments in Darkness by Nicholas Kaufman. I thought about writing this as a blog post for my website, but then I suddenly had the idea that I could probably also record this as an audio review, which actually makes a lot more sense, as this is the medium I'm probably better at making, despite always having ambitions to be a writer. For instance, the reason I first found out about Nicholas Kaufman was that I was trying to find somewhere to review my audio story GPS, which I had made back in 2017. But I was also perhaps looking for places to publish written short stories. I bought an issue of a literary horror magazine from the UK called Black Static, which is now unfortunately no longer in publication. And when I read through the stories, I realised that a lot of what I was writing was maybe not scary or disturbing enough to be classified as real horror. I'd come to a similar conclusion through watching new horror films. But it was still worthwhile buying this magazine, for there was one story in this collection that really jumped out at me. The Fifth Horseman by Nicholas Kaufman was about a clique of university professors who get into some deeply supernatural trouble. It not only had all the great horror elements that I had liked as a teenager, but the story itself also appealed to the adult me. It satisfied all those psychological connections that you crave in a story, in relation to where you are at in life, in terms of love and sex, work and personal frustration. At the time, I remember thinking about how it would make a great audio story, and I genuinely considered getting in touch with the author. But the only thing I felt reluctant about were some strong scenes of suicide, so the magazine ended up tucked away in my bedroom bookshelf. But about a year and a half ago, I got a friend request on LinkedIn by a name that seemed very familiar, and when I opened the request up and saw who it was, I was a little bit shocked. It was Stanley Wiata, a name that is probably not familiar to most people, but when I was a teenager, I had bought a couple of his books, where he had interviewed horror film directors that I loved at the time. I was so surprised about him getting in contact with me that I even told my mum about it. It felt like some part of my life had gone full circle. I don't know how he had found me on LinkedIn. There was not much in my profile about liking horror, and it was mainly that I was some kind of audio person. But I then talked to Stanley a little bit through messages, and I was going to organise an interview with him for my Halloween radio show, but it didn't come to pass. However, a few weeks later, for no apparent reason, Stanley sent me a post by Nicholas Kaufman, and that name too jumped out at me. But this time I knew straight away who it was. It was the author who had written The Fifth Horseman. It felt like a weird kind of synchronicity. I added him as a friend, but didn't actually message him. And then last year, I saw that he had published a new book of short stories called Monuments in Darkness, which I bought. When the book arrived, I put it aside, as my mum was very sick with cancer, and horror was the last thing I wanted to read. Also, I was a little bit afraid that Kaufman's stories would be as disturbing as The Fifth Horseman, as I had remembered it. My mum passed away in September, and then I went away to Japan for a couple of weeks for a holiday. And then, over the Christmas break, I picked up the book and started reading his stories. Again, I was very surprised. The first one in the book, The Fire and a Stag, was brilliant. A story about a man with mental health issues who goes looking for his protective older sister who has gone missing in a forest while searching for a lost North American tribe. What amazed me about this story were all the little insights into their relationship. Through him finding her diary in an empty tent, not only did it give the lead up of events as to what had happened to her, a very solid storytelling device, but it also revealed some very personal things about how she felt about having to look after him, and then we get to feel how he reacts to this. There is also a strong poetic image at the centre of his story that links all of the events together, with an equally sublime horror lurking out there in the forest. The second story, The Rest is Noise, actually would be a perfect audio story, as it's all about music.
the main character undergoes a horrific transformation after being sent an album called Through the Gates of Hamelin, which he listens to obsessively. It's a story about college buddies drifting apart after uni, but then having something disturbing that brings them all back together. Though I can recognise some of the influences in Kaufman's work, like H.P. Lovecraft, I still feel deeply impressed by his stories. Often when I read a story by someone my own age, it doesn't feel a world apart from me. We've grown up with all the same influences. But the stories in this book feel like reading someone very talented, who has great psychological insight, but also a lot of care for his stories. He is a genuinely good writer. Reading another story, Every Path Taken, which is a riff on Lovecraft's story, A Whisper in the Darkness, about alien creatures called the fungi from Yagoth. I found this one to be amazingly vivid. I'd read Lovecraft's story as a teenager, though it wasn't one of my favourites, so for Kaufman's version I wasn't expecting a lot, but I was pleasantly surprised to enter a kind of imaginative flow state for the final scenes, immersed in strong visions of what the main character was seeing from a distant point in space. I remember stopping reading for a moment to actually think about what I was experiencing. It seemed so unique. Also, I had a similar experience to what I felt when I read Clive Barker's Books of Blood for the first time, of being so impressed that the same author could create so many stories that were all different to each other in terms of point of view and atmosphere. Of course, there are repeating themes that emerge throughout Kaufman's stories that give them a cohesiveness, but the surprises are varied, and there is even a very classic monster story in there that I am sure that most dyed-in-the-wool horror fans will love. These stories are as satisfying as putting a little puzzle together, but they will also stick around in your mind like a good Twilight Zone twist. So I recommend having a look for Monuments in Darkness and supporting a genuinely good author. It's published by Hippocampus Press and is available as a paperback and also as an ebook. This has been IJ Wilson for FOTW Radio. Thanks for listening.

0: Greetings, all of you out there. ¿Qué pasa? And what's happening? How many are listening today? One? One listener? Two? Two listeners? Three? Three listeners? Four?
1: Follow the swing and the sound around. It's the Cons Countdown!
0: Ah, well, let's get it on, as they say, and start the countdown with a real sleeper. Last week, number 647 on the charts. This week, it inched its way up to number 12.

Butterfingers, Kit Kats, Lemon Heads, Nestle's Crunch, Eyeballs and the Fruit Punch, Milk Duds, Skittles, Smarties, Bob for Apples, Costume Parties, Raisinettes, Baby Ruth, man I've got a sweet tooth, Halloween's the very best, Tom Selleck has a hairy chest, Pixie Sticks, Payday.

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Thank you. 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

when you're frustrated in a dream, you are really frustrated and you can't get out of it. Locked into the same repetitive movement. You can't stop running or you can't run fast enough. Or when there's passion in a dream, it has a vividness and a color that's almost beyond reality. Those kind of, the kind of feelings that people have in dreams, which is, you know, which is what, after everything that Jung and Freud and everybody wrote about dreams, I mean, it's definitely some it's an expression of things that are repressed in your normal life. So it's unconscious urges, unconscious desires, and their raw power emerge in the dreams. Appealed to me because it seemed as if it could be moved out of the horror genre, which is very definitely what the novel was, into something else. The something else is, in fact, a dream. And there's very distinct differences between the two genres. The horror genre scares, and that's mostly what it does. And in most horror films, there's attempts at explanation of where non-natural events came from. You attempt to explain cause using some bad pseudoscientific way. And in dreams, those things aren't explained. They're just there with amazing power. And part of the power is because causes aren't explained. So there are some unnatural events and unnatural entities in the keep. And specifically what they are and specifically where they came from aren't explained because they're states of mind.

I nearly died on the morning of my first birthday.

0: starting.
1: Right. Have you read the start?
2: It must not have been clear. I was excited. It was the first time I'd seen it. I was surprised by how man said everything was fine. The man said everything was fine should go and that all should go according to plan. She placed the jug carefully on the kitchen table and took the water table. Even with her tender and careful hands, tiny specks of mud and dust littered the surface of the streets. So she only stood still to sometimes shout at us. I reached out to touch the fire and dry myself, slept to find my hand was slapped away. Something's crying viciously.
3: Child cries and shout echo drains, echo around the vast smell of fresh fish. Smell of fresh fish was open. Men in apron fronts, pulses of guts, whistling and echo with slimy fingers. Tom and I scuffled close to the bed and pushed.
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0: Right.
2: Oh, it's

0: slowly, stroking his smooth pate into my voice.
1: We have not slept well the night before.
0: The excitement is too great.
1: They have talked of the revels,
0: the food, the songs, the drinking, and the hearts.
2: Do you hear the marching feet? Hear them drawing near. The saints are coming. Bring us close. Raise up. Party
3: and
2: cheer.
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2: Jamie Lee Curtis is a young actress who co-stars in The Fog. You come from a show business background. Was acting a natural career choice for you?
3: You could say it was a natural career choice. I don't look at it as something that was predestined from the day I was born that I would end up doing. It was something I chose to do and had no pressure from anyone in my family. I just enjoyed it.
2: Do you feel your family helped you in your move to acting?
3: No. Not that they wouldn't have wanted to. I really wanted to do this thing on my own. It's too easy for people to start talking if you have your mother call someone or have your father call someone in. It's not half as gratifying if you end up being successful at it, if you've had a lot of help, and I never had wanted to do that. They were very supportive of me, but they never were supportive in the sense of getting me interviews and things. I did that on my own.
2: Do you think of acting as a serious full-time career?
3: It wasn't a career up until Halloween. It was like your day-to-day job. You want to get the next job, and you want to get the next job. I used to believe that just to work was terrific. Just any job you can get, you learn, you get better, so do it. Now I've done 4 horror films, and I can't do another one right away. I just can't if I want to continue acting for 30 years. If I start doing too many of them, I'm going to be typed, and it's going to be ridiculous to get out of that realm of films. So I now have to make a career move. I now have to make career choices.
2: What do you look for in a role?
3: Diversity. Between Halloween and The Fog, Elizabeth in The Fog is very different than Laurie was in Halloween, and it would have been very easy for John and Deborah to write me a role that was similar to the one I did for them in Halloween, since we were successful in that role. It would have been very easy to put me in the same type of role, but they let me grow a little. They let me be a little stronger.
2: How would you describe your character in The Fog?
3: Elizabeth. Well, Elizabeth didn't have a lot of character development in the first original draft of The Fog, the one I read. Especially since she is a hitchhiker, I felt that you had to know a little something about her because everyone else has lived in this town for a little while, so they have a backlog of information. Whereas Elizabeth, if you're a hitchhiker, you're coming in blind, and nobody knows anything about you, and she never said why she was hitchhiking.
2: Are you happy with your performance?
3: Yes and no. I don't think you can be completely happy at this age. If you are, you're in big trouble. If you're not completely happy, you'll work harder the next one. These two films are not big character films. They're not people movies. The Fog is the star of this film, and should be, and we are just kind of like pawns. These are not actors' films where you can do great acting jobs. The more real you are, the better. The more believable is these people just kind of like living their daily lives, the better it is.
2: What advice might you offer someone starting out as an actor and actress?
3: I don't know one college that offers a course in film acting. And if you want to be an actress or an actor and want to come to Los Angeles and be in films or television, all this theater training in the world isn't going to help you when you get in front of the camera. And it took me, when I first began acting, months to get used to that camera. And I was lucky that I was on a series, Operation Petticoat, where I was there daily. So I almost got the experience every day. I got class in being in front of a camera. It's very frightening. It's a very big camera, and there are lots of people around it. And the camera may be 2 feet from your face, with 15 people around it holding lights and moving around, and you have to keep your concentration, and it's ridiculously difficult to learn the lingo of film acting. You always learn stage, up stage, down stage, right? Do we ever learn what hit your mark means? Start hitting your mark, cheat, rake to the left, rake for the camera. You have to do off-camera looks. You have to do looks at people that are standing right next to the camera. But look at the camera and listen to people talk, which are 10 feet away. It's ridiculously hard, and it's hard to hold your concentration. But that's never taught. It's very difficult. It bothers me there's a class in stage on acting. You have to be very big. Film, you have to be so subtle. It's amazing. You cannot scratch your nose on a film without looking like you've just blown your nose. So it's very subtle. It's a very subtle form of acting. And they teach you to be very big in college. You know, on stage, you have to hit the 18th row or the fifth row in the balcony. You don't have to hit anything. You've got a mic sitting taped to your skin sometimes, which is very close to you, and you have to be very quiet. This is loud sometimes on film. And people aren't used to doing that. So advice would be, try to get some experience in front of a camera. Ask your professors, ask your teachers about a class in film acting where you can get a camera in there and just, even if you don't shoot it, at least simulate it. Simulate getting ready for the take. Simulate the guy saying, okay, roll camera. Speed. Have the sound man say speed. Have them clap a marker in front of your face and see if you can't blink. And then have the director say action. Cut. Start over. You know, there are a lot of things that stage actors don't realize are involved with film acting. And I think it's very important that college students, I mean, essentially college students who are going to begin a profession, and more they're going toward film because, you know, there's more money and there's more jobs, pretty much. And so it seems weird that every college teaches stage acting when stage acting is phasing out quite a bit and film and television is here and video and good luck.
2: Thank you very much.
3: What a dissertation.
1: From the top of the world, fabulous 1340 KAB.

0: Hello, I'm Daniel Schweiger, the soundtrack editor of ifmagazine.com and filmmusicmag.com. And with me is Barry Dvorsen, the composer of the eerie and jolting synthesizer score for the cult movie Night of the Creeps. Now, when you scored the film in 1986, there was a real boom in synth soundtracks where composers like yourself, Jerry Goldsmith, and Maurice Jarre were all finding a new voice for themselves in electronic music. Now, how did synths appeal to you, and do you think you had an identifiable sound when it came to that style of composing?
1: Well, the synthesizer offered you so many ways to go. You know, you could use your orchestral and rhythmic experience and introduce new sounds that no one has ever heard. So you could, in some cases, emulate or recreate brass or strings, but more importantly, you could introduce textures and sounds that no one has heard. And so that's what made synthesizers so interesting for the composer.
0: Now tell us, how did Night of the Creeps come your way?
1: A friend of mine, Larry Gordon, who is a very successful producer, and I did a lot of movies for him, Dillinger, Hard Times, and The Warriors. His brother Chuck Gordon was one of the producers on the picture. I think it probably came through that, you know, because Chuck knew that I did a lot of music for Larry and thought I might be a good fit for this movie.
0: What was your reaction when you first saw the film, especially with the black and white prologue that took place in the 1950s, and you yourself had gotten your start writing songs in the 1950s?
1: I just thought it was great. I thought it was unique and fun and a great spoof on those kind of horror movies. And I just thought it would be fun to do.
0: Would you describe the score as a combination of science fiction and horror?
1: Very definitely. Very definitely. It was, and here again, eeriness, the horror, scary music, woven into just moments, you know, of personal relationships.
0: Do you remember what your initial talks with Fred were about how he wanted the score to sound, what he wanted the score to do?
1: Yeah, I think his concept was very much in the style that he did the movie. He wanted people to be scared, but at the same time entertained. He wanted a mix of reality with not so believable. And I think that's what the picture's all about. It just goes back and forth between being believable and, hey, we're just having fun with you, you know. And that's not so easy to do. And I think he pulled it off. And I hope I helped him pull it off.
0: Now, how did you arrive at your decision to score Night of the Creeps electronically?
1: Well, that's a natural. I mean, you know, all those little squiggly things running around. I mean, synthesizers were made for those things, you know, and that was an easy one.
0: Now, if Night of the Creeps has a standout character, it's the wisecracking detective Ray Cameron, who's played by Tom Atkins. How did you want to capture his attitude from your score to the Duke Ellington standard that Ray is listening to as he's trying to commit suicide before the kids come knocking?
1: Well, you know, without a doubt, he was my favorite character in the picture. I mean, this guy was great. And it was just totally in character to be listening. Ellington, you know, it was just, that was his character, you know, Mike Hammer, you know, kind of guy. So that was pretty obvious.
0: Now, your score for Night of the Creeps, not only does it function as music, but it often functions as sound effects. How did you find the skittering, insect-like music to play the creeps, from them running across the grass to them exploding from people's heads?
1: Well, you know, that was just an interesting marriage between sound effects and music. I love sound effects. When you have certain sound effects and you can just kind of make music almost an overlay to those sound effects, it really is fun, and it creates a very eerie, spacey, alien sound. You have the sound effect to listen to, and then, you know, you have a all kinds of textures and synthesizers to and overlays of those textures just to give you a very interesting sound for the Creeps. The Creeps had a starring role in the movie, and you certainly had to respect that and create something that would be consistent and play them skittering around and attacking and slithering and high. You know, that was a very important part of the musical score. You used the Creeps, and then you used the other music to, you know, to underscore the characters, the relationships, and the moments.
0: Night of the Creeps was among the many notable scores you've contributed to such action, science fiction, and horror projects like The Warriors, Looker, The Exorcist 3, and V, The Final Battle. What kind of musical impact do you think you've made on the genre?
1: Well, I think there are many, many composers that are far more talented as film composers than I am. And I'm not being falsely humble, you know. I think if I've made any contribution, it was to be one of the first innovators to bring popular music and rock music into the score. I'm not talking about songs now. I'm talking about using those textures, those ideas in the score itself. You know, whether it's The Warriors or SWAT, it's just bringing contemporary music into scoring films. And I, at the time, there weren't many people doing that. There were a lot of people in rock and roll, but very few people in rock and roll that knew how to score a film. I think at the time, most scores in television were very bratty, and most scores in motion pictures were for the most part, orchestral. And I just kind of introduced a more contemporary approach, and if you will, awoke that monster became shows like Miami Vice and so many other movies where the score itself, you know, was made up of contemporary music and approaches and textures. And I'd like to think I had something to do with starting that movement.
0: In the end, why do you think that Night of the Creeps has become a cult film for so many years, and what do you think about having your score for it finally released?
1: Well, sounds like a great idea to me. I can understand why it has become a cult movie, because it was fun. You know, people like to be entertained, and Lord knows with everything that's going on in the world right now, we need to be entertained. So if you can see a kind of tongue-in-cheek horror movie, that's fun. That's entertaining. It has a little bit of something for everybody. For me, obviously, to have the soundtrack re-released is good news. I'm very pleased that you guys think it should be released.

0: Have you ever done something so stupid that it's left you completely afraid? Like playing records backwards, hanging out in cemeteries at night, or meeting strange people?
1: Who the fuck are you?
0: Rehan Khan, Mark McHugh, and Barry Glidden have all done exactly this, by following their faulty GPS to a weird house in a strange suburb in the industrial west of Sydney.
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Happy Halloween. 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

Hello and welcome again to the Halloween Listening Party on FOTW Radio. This is IJ Wilson. Tonight's spooky story is written and read by Luke Appleby, an Australian writer who grew up in the western suburbs of Melbourne. His story is a cautionary tale of why it's not good to be too attached to earthly possessions, especially when they're not your own. I hope you enjoy Eat the Rich.

0: Blake plants his foot and the speedometer climbs 110, 120, 130 kilometers per hour. Outside, the wheels kicked up yellow dust, which obscured the monotonous wire fences as Blake rumbled along familiar dirt roads, passing acres of scorched, cracked earth and dilapidated farms. Oh shit! Blake swerved left onto a bitumen road and screeched down Lionel Crescent, leaving a trail of burnt rubber and acrid smoke behind him. In the haze and blur, what used to be simple shelters of tin and wood are now decades-old units and townhouses. He braked abruptly and lurched on the leather upholstery. I wonder if the old hag still lives there? Blake scratched his chin. The only house that hadn't changed was Mrs. Anders, a two-story hovel surrounded by trees and shrubs. Blake parked behind a dented light blue sedan. Yeah, come on, baby, eat the rich. Great one, Lemmy. He killed the engine. The radio followed. He wrenched the door open, stepped out onto the asphalt road, and reached into the passenger seat for the briefcase, which clinked and rattled because the assorted knife collection it contained had come loose from their flimsy plastic casings. With briefcase firm in hand, he slammed the car door shut. Above the gleaming silver roof of the Lexus, Blake peered into the window of the unit directly in front of him. Grey vertical blinds, bland pine wardrobes, beige painted walls. Blake swung his briefcase to his side and approached the unit. Mrs. Anders' chimney a few doors up the road billowed smoke. The garden even halfway up the block was as wild and mysterious as it was all those years ago. Blake's polished black shoes met the pavement. There's pavement now, he laughed, and turned his attention back to the unit. As Blake brushed his fingertips along the cool metal latch of the waist-high gate, a boy pressed his gaping mouth and red-stained palms against the window from inside and yelled, but the glass muffled his litany. Before Blake reached the porch step, a pudgy, middle-aged woman with a lazy eye opened the door and stared. Good afternoon! Blake forced a smile, despite detesting what he was presented with. Great weather this weekend, hey? She shrugged and grunted. My name is Blake. I used to live here, you know. And I've got right here in this limited edition briefcase a stainless steel special for you. So just for today... The little boy clutched the lady's track pants by the knee. Did he find my kitty cat, Kimber, Mummy? The mother leaned to pick up her child. No. Red raw dots peppered the lady's flabby, wrinkled arm. With arms outstretched, Blake offered the briefcase. See here, I've got... She shut the door in his face. Blake groaned and walked back to his car. The boy was back at the window, face pressed, sobbing. Poor dude. Mum must be on the rag or something. Blake patted the side of his briefcase and sighed. Oh well, wonder how old saggy Mrs. Anders is these days. Her garden had thrived over the years, getting wilder and wilder. Luscious plums glinted among the morning rain in the unrelenting sun. Apricots and apples were ripe for the taking, concealed by rose bushes and vines, which entangled everything from the brick fence along the perimeter to the cladding walls of the hovel itself. Nothing much had changed. Blake rubbed a smooth, hairy green leaf and released its mint fragrance. He tested the strength of one of the protruding branches with a tug. Rivulets of water splashed his sleeves. I wonder if she died, he said out loud to no one in particular. Past the squeaky gate, along the meandering path of cobblestones and strewn twigs, Blake snatched fruit and filled his suit pockets. That same purple plum glistened from deeper into the garden. Looking left and right at the door and the windows to make sure nobody was watching, he squelched through knee-high grass and twisted the plum from its root, bit it, sucked the tart juices from the flesh and spit the stone. Satisfied, Blake approached the front door and rapped his knuckles on the pane of glass. A fracture split across the middle, a mere hair. He fiddled with his cufflinks and listened. Pigeons flapped, circling nearby. Everything else was still. Something creaked. Blake tensed. The curtains rustled. A frail, elderly lady wearing an apron opened the door. It was Mrs. Anders and she was just as wiry and short as expected. But there was something unnerving that Blake couldn't quite figure out in the moment. He snapped out of it and went straight to business. Good afternoon. Blake stood proud and licked a strand of fruit from his teeth. Oh, you're early. She scratched her scalp and brushed her sparse white hair to the side. Clumps fell away from her hand. I told everybody afternoon tea was at 2. Please, come in. Wouldn't want you to catch a cold now, would we?
1: Yes, no, Blake coughed, slightly confused. He swallowed his question. Do you remember me? Distracted by the yellow pigments on her pallid, gaunt cheeks and neck.
0: Mrs. Anders waved him in. This way, young man. She limped to the other side of the room.
1: As Blake stepped through the threshold, the air hit him, heavy, thick with incense. The chalk dust tickled his nose and he sneezed.
0: Bless you, she said.
1: Blake muttered, thanks. With her back turned, Blake lifted a pewter figurine from the top of the piano. It looked like a gold miner. There was a shiny rock embedded in its hand. He peeked around the corner to see Mrs. Anders shuffle into another room. He pocketed the figurine.
0: I'm in the kitchen, Blake, she shouted,
1: her voice almost shrill.
0: You do remember, Blake said.
1: He touched his chest. Right. Name tag.
0: Blake tiptoed past a glass cabinet. The shelves and the dolls inside trembled and rattled with every footfall. He grasped the cabinet knob. It was thick with dust. He pulled gently. Say something?
1: Her face peered out from the kitchen door. Her azure eyes sparkled. Blake shot his hand into his slacks pocket.
0: Don't worry, she said. Come in here and try some of my jam.
1: Jars of dark purple jam lined the bench, the windowsill and the sink. Mrs. Anders offered a spoon thick with pulp. The viscous syrup touched Blake's tongue, sweet, grainy texture. His throat closed at the metallic taste on his palate.
0: And? She said, eyes wide.
1: It's... Blake swallowed the remainder in one gulp and lied.
0: It's lovely. Wonderful, she smiled.
1: A dry tongue licked her top lip and retreated behind yellow pointy teeth.
0: I was concerned, you know, if it ain't broke. But Jane let me try her preserve and it was just sensational. I tried something different with this batch.
1: Well, speaking of something different, Blake wiped his tongue with a tissue. I have something to show you. Mrs. Anders seated herself at the head of the table and gestured for Blake to sit. The telephone rang. Blake set the briefcase on the table, careful not to knock over the ceramic vase or disturb the elaborate plates.
0: Please excuse me.
1: Mrs. Anders reached behind her to take the corded phone from the receiver. She nodded, giggled.
0: Why, good afternoon, Margaret. Yes, afternoon tea is still on. What's that, my dear? No, nothing like that today. We have plenty of jars for the Sunday fair, although...
1: Mrs. Anders' eyes flashed in Blake's direction. Her nostrils flared.
0: Actually, yes. You might as well bring them with you. I'm sure we can use them.
1: Blake brushed his forehead and realized his hand was slick with perspiration.
0: Ta-ta!
1: Mrs. Anders returned the phone to the receiver.
0: Sorry for the interruptions, she said. You were saying?
1: Blake paused, looking at the clock, 1:59. I might wait until the other guests arrive.
0: What a splendid idea! I think I hear a knock at the door.
1: Mrs. Anders scurried out of the kitchen without so much as a limp or a groan. Blake immediately inspected the cupboards. He slid the perspex across one and snatched a jewel-encrusted spoon. The floorboards creaked and the hallway was alive with elderly banter. Blake tried to slide the perspex back.
0: Shit. He gave up and sat down. Ladies! Meet, remember that naughty boy who lived across from the chances?
1: Mrs. Anders said as four other ladies shuffled into the kitchen. The lady from next door dwarfed them all. A meek granny reached for a seat, stumbled and dropped her knitted bag on the carpet. Blake blushed.
2: Ah, yes, it's me, Blake. Hello. I'm a salesman now and,
0: crap, don't worry, I'll...
1: He bent over to grab the bag, but his hands froze midair as a heavy pewter figurine fell out of his jacket, along with two apricots and an apple. They all gasped. The ladies all shouted over each other.
0: He stole a souvenir I bought you from Sovereign Hill. Rip off his toes and pluck his teeth. Feed him Kimber's guts. You,
1: Mrs. Anders pointed to one of the ladies.
0: Bring me my fire poker. You,
1: Mrs. Anders pointed to one of the ladies.
0: Bring me my fire poker to brand this cheeky little monkey.

0: He dived under the table at the feet of one lady. He clenched his fist and punched her kneecap. She squealed, dropped the knife to cradle her knee. Another granny pushed past her and sent crippled knee face first into the corner of the table. Her body spasmed and landed on the keys. Blake bolted for the hallway, narrowly missing a swinging blade. He reached the glass cabinet and tried to pull it down when something searing hot jabbed his leg behind the knee. Blake screamed, collapsing on one leg, and pivoted to see Mrs. Anders holding her fire poker high.
1: "We should have preserved you when you were a lad," she said. "Oh my dear, you are going to make a wonderful new jam. Who knows, I might even beat Jane for once in my life."

Joe desperately wanted to appeal to Lara's dope-smoking side, though whenever he went near the stuff, he would freak out and slip into one of his social cocoons. One time, he had thought that a friend was playing him funeral music, and he had gotten all paranoid that his life was coming to an end. Still, listening to music and smoking dope went together like surf and sand, and Lara was a great believer of the two, sitting on a bed, smoking a joint, and sliding a record out of its sleeve. "You'll love this," she said. "I just picked it up at that new record shop in Darlinghurst. They let me have it for $10. She passed him the sleeve and slid across the bed to a record player that was wedged between the edge of her mattress and a wooden clothes rack. She wiped the vinyl disc with an anti-static cloth and placed it carefully on the turntable. Joe studied the cover. The record was called Olmec Head, Ancient Galaxies. There was a picture of a lush green hill set against a night sky full of stars and spinning galaxies. Dotted sporadically over the hill were giant boulders that had been carved into stone heads with pupilless eyes and squashed noses. On the back of the cover was a list of song titles, some of them written in German. "This looks old," said Joe. "It is," said Lara. "But I think you'll really like it," she said, as she lowered the needle onto the beginning of the record. Lara then picked up a book from her bedside table. She flicked through it until she came to the page that she wanted and flattened the book out against her leg. "Now you have to read this too," she said. "I don't think I can," said Joe. "I'm too stoned." "No, you'll be okay," said Lara. "Okay," said Joe, reluctantly accepting it. It was a short story collection by the American writer Edgar Allan Poe. He tried to read but found it too hard to concentrate. He got halfway down the page and was interrupted by a strong throbbing in his stomach and a taste for ice cream curling across his tongue. But Lara glanced sternly at him, and Joe breathed in deep and started again at the beginning of the story. At first, the words were like stones, but then they began to flow, and a picture began to appear in his mind of himself standing on a ledge, looking out at a violent sea. The music was fluctuating between a handful of notes, but somehow there were other sounds underneath, and Joe could see himself on a path, heading up to the peak of a headland. As he climbed, the clear night sky seemed to lower itself to meet the sea, and a patch of tiny whirlpools began to open up in the ocean. Joe then noticed, out of the corner of his eye, a ship moving towards them. He looked along the horizon, back up to the edge of the headland, and saw that there was a lighthouse on it, about 2 kilometers away. But there was something wrong with it. Instead of a beam throwing its light across the sea, like he had seen it in many movies, there was instead a dull, lifeless glow, like the light of a dying match. He could see what was about to happen. He began to yell out as he ran along the path towards the lighthouse, but in the wind and the crashing of the waves below, Joe could barely hear himself. The wooden ship drew closer to the mire of many whirlpools, and just as it was nearing its edge, the men on the ship themselves started yelling. Joe continued running, screaming, for the lighthouse to start up. He tripped and skidded along a rock, the skin of his knee peeling, and as he looked up from the wet bristles of the path, he thought that he could see a black figure standing out in the balcony of her lighthouse, looking out to sea. Joe jumped back up and began running again. He yelled and yelled, but the figure didn't move. Now, there was just one giant whirlpool, the Maelstrom, and the boat was being sucked into its violent swirl. The men were yelling, some of them jumping out, only to be sucked straight down the hole. The ship was now truly locked into its spiraling pool, its masts leaning in at a dangerous angle towards its centre. Joe could see a man hanging from its crow's nest and then drop as his arms gave way. The keel of the ship was almost on show as the ship spun faster and faster in circles as it moved closer to its centre, its circular path tightening with each turn. Joe glanced back up at the lighthouse, but the figure on the balcony had disappeared.
Just as the ship was about to nosedive into the sea, the lighthouse came, and Joe was suddenly startled to find Lara leaning over him, shaking his shoulder. "Joe, are you okay?" Joe sat up. The record was looping at the end of its side. "I'm sorry, Joe. I should have listened to you." Lara grabbed him and gave him a big hug. Lara's study lamp was on, and it was shining directly into his eyes. Joe felt confused. "Is it time to get up?" he asked. "No, no, it's still night," said Lara. "You fell asleep, and I thought that, rather than wake you up, I'd just leave you for a while. But while I was in the other room, you started yelling for someone to turn on the light." She studied his eyes. "I came in and turned on the light, but then you wouldn't wake up, and I was beginning to panic." Joe mumbled something, and Lara could see that he was still a bit groggy. "Hold on," she said, and left the room. She came back a few minutes later with a cup of tea and a slice of fruitcake on a plate. "Here, Joe, have this." Joe ate the fruitcake and drank the tea and began to feel a bit better. "You can stay here tonight if you want," said Lara. And she glanced over at a mattress on the floor. "As long as you don't mind sharing with me." "No, not at all," said Joe. And Lara looked at him and gently let herself drift towards him. "I really like you, Joe," she said. "I like you too, Lara," he replied. And then they began to kiss. The kiss became stronger and stronger as they let their emotions tremble out through their lips. In his mind's eye, Joe could see the pirate ship sailing out on the open sea. The two of them lowered back onto the bed, pulling into each other. They kissed, wriggled out of their clothes into the cool comfort of the cotton doona. "I love you, Joe," she whispered. "I love you too." And together they rocked, like a ship on the sea, finally surrendering to the pull of the ocean floor. A year later, they had a child that they named Alan, after Edgar Allan Poe. But just to make it something different, they spelt it with an E. You've been listening to an FOTW audio production featuring the music of Carlos Peron, Fascination Movement, and Olmec Head. 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

0: Hi, welcome to the Dusty Garage. My name is IJ Wilson. Maybe you've heard me around the place before. I'm the Australian guy with the flat tone and the funny accent. Well, anyway, thanks for joining me here. Now, usually each year, I make up an original horror audio story for Halloween night. Something a bit spooky that you can listen to in the dark. Now, it's not easy to make a story scary. You need tension and suspense, weird things that happen, tapping into some of your listeners' deepest fears. But this year, I'm really lucky, as I want to share something real with you, something that actually happened to me earlier in the year. It was back in May, which is a cold month here in Australia. I was visiting my friends Terry and Hannah on the North Shore of Sydney, a slightly posh area with beautiful bushland views and birds that wake you up in the morning. First, we had a night of catching up, and Hannah dropped Terry and I at the nearby suburb of Crow's Nest, where we lined our stomachs with tacos before heading off to the nearby pub, letting our glasses pile high as we drank and talked our way through our latest dreams and dramas. But before getting too drunk, we caught a ride back to Terry's house. The next day, I hung out with the two of them while they caught up on their chores, Terry making me a Vietnamese iced coffee, strong enough to give me the shakes. Then late in the afternoon, they offered me a lift home. Anyway, that's a long-winded way of me saying that we were all in the car together, Hannah kindly letting me sit in the front with Terry, while she sat in the back and occasionally leaned over to chat to us between the gap in the seats as we travelled from north to west. Now, the first weird thing that happened to us probably won't seem so strange to all you seasoned fans of Halloween, who don't seem to be scared of very much. But we were pulling up to a big intersection in Top Ryde when we heard the screech of cockatoos, a particular kind of bird here in Australia that's big and white with a beautiful yellow crest. We could see hundreds of them filling up the sky as they often shifted to a new spot just before sunset. Suddenly, something hit Terry's side window, and a sweet-smelling liquid sprayed into the car. Terry looked out the window and saw a smashed guava lying in the gutter. The lights changed and slightly rattled. Terry kept on driving. Now you can hear some of what came next in the audio from the dashboard camera, which Hannah later sent me. That's me, there's Hannah, and that's Terry. Going up a hill, Terry and I are talking about an Indian restaurant he'd been to recently, and Hannah is watching a movie on her phone. It was at twilight time when the lights come on and a few of the brighter stars begin to appear in the sky. We were still in a fairly bushy area, with houses nestled into semi-suburban streets that wound off the main road. We were coming to a smaller intersection, a turning in point from a right-facing road. And that's where we saw the strangest thing.
1: Oh, look at this car.
2: Oh no, it's a Jeep.
1: Babe, look at this. Babe, look at this car over here.
0: It was a World War II Army Jeep, the kind that the American Army used, with no roof and a low-cut windshield. Idling patiently at the intersection, it had been restored to its former glory with a smick camouflage paint job. Rising from the exhaust was a cloud of steam, as the road fell away into the valley behind it. Getting closer, we could now see the driver. He was well built, with a sharp-looking crew cut, wearing a military uniform and green-tinted sunglasses, even though it was now beginning to get dark. And then it got weirder still. Both Hannah and I noticed that he had beside him a small companion. Our instant assumption was that the passenger was his son, sitting there quietly, wearing the same military-style uniform and exactly the same kind of sunglasses, but with a pointed garrison's cap on his head, the kind you might see on a veteran returning home to his sweetheart in a war movie. But there was something about him that was all wrong. And then the penny dropped. He wasn't a boy or a small man, but a wooden dummy. He was exactly the same height and shape as a ventriloquist dummy, sitting there in the passenger seat next to the man in fatigues and green glasses. We had already gone past the lights, but both Hannah and I were peering back through the rear window, completely and utterly shocked and confused by what we were seeing. And the driver must have known this, as he too was watching us very carefully, even with his sunglasses on. Now that might not sound that strange, or maybe it does. And if that doesn't affect you, then maybe this will. As both Hannah and I continued to watch, the man's head turned, but almost simultaneously, in absolutely complete military precision, so too did the dummies. To watch us drive away into the night, that distance away from them still didn't stop us from all going crazy. Now that was two strange things to have happened in one day, but what really worried us is that everything comes in threes. If you've ever heard that expression before, everything comes in threes, and we hadn't quite yet reached our destination. Anyway, that's my true story that I wanted to share with you. That was a strange tale from the dusty garage called The Night Jeep. The track you can hear is Graveside Wisdom by Formless Voyager, released on the French label Synthwave Cafe. This story was made for the Halloween listening party on FOTW Radio. Thanks to my friends Terry and Hannah, and thanks to you, my new friends, for listening.

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Happy Halloween.

0: 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Happy Halloween.
1: There's that man again.
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1: Let's ask him.

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'Cause you can't see it. 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

0: I'm Mr. Gold. 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

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Weird things crawled from under the sea, and witches cackled up a storm of

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The five-fingered beast at the time of his life and threw an atom bomb at Dr. Cyclops' wife.

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Happy Halloween.

0: drained of their life's blood, found dead in bed, lifeless skeletons of skin and bone. 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
1: Malignant demons wish water from their graves in the dead of night, protect their victims and drink the blood from their veins. Malignant demons.

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The barkeep, he looked at me, he said, "Well, you look like you had a rough day." And I said, "Yes. Yeah, I'm sure I've had worse, but I can't remember when." See, my day started much as they do. I was on the road early, had a lot of miles to get through. I pulled into this old truck stop, a place I had been 100 times before. You know the kind of place, you see them on the highway full of truckers like myself. Families on their way to a vacation. Even sometimes a band in a broke down old van trying to get to the next gig. As I was pulling in this particular day, I spied a beautiful 1979 cherry red Corvette. What a beautiful machine. T-top. Well, I had to get out and get me a better look. As I was staring at the car, the owner came up beside me and said, "Oh, she's a beauty, ain't she?" I looked at him, but he was not looking at that car. He was looking at this raven-haired girl that was coming out of the store. He just laughed and smiled and said, "Yeah, the car ain't bad either." He told me that him and that raven-haired girl, well, they were going to be married real soon. Man, they were young. Couldn't be much more out of their teens. But I wished them luck, and I meant it. They sped out of that parking lot in a streak of cherry red. I went on inside and had me some food and some conversation. Then I was on the road again. Now, this was the worst part of my journey. Miles and miles of desolate back roads. Real lonely. But you know, it was the quickest way home. Well, I wasn't on the road long, and I spied that raven-haired girl hitching a ride. So I pulled over and she climbed inside. I told her she was real lucky I was coming this way because there's a whole lot of nothing between here and there. She just smiled and nodded. I told her there's something wrong with that boy to leave her out on this road. Said she didn't blame him. Where he was going, she just couldn't follow. She said that she loved him. She knew that he loved her. I said, "Even if that is so, it's just not right for him to leave her out here with no way home." Sat in silence for a while and just listen to the radio. She spoke up and said, "Trucker, you gotta pull over. This is my stop." I said, "But there's absolutely nothing around here." She goes, "You gotta pull over. I gotta get out right here." So I pulled the truck to the side and she jumped out and she was gone. Well, I had to get out to see where she went, because I tell you, there's absolutely nothing around. That's when I spied something in the dish. Something colored cherry red. I ran over to take a look at that old car, and she was in rough shape.
But that boy, he was behind the wheel, and he was still alive. So I called for help, and then I stayed with him until the paramedics arrived. Now, as they were loading them into the ambulance, I heard the highway patrol yell out, "We got a body over here." I went over for a look, and it was a girl with the raven hair. Now, they said she was thrown from the car when it rolled. She died instantly, I was told. So, barkeep, that's how I end up in your bar here today. So he poured two more whiskeys, a match and set. We

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Captain's log, 221016. We have finally reached the coordinates of the starship Hermes. The ship went missing without a trace 14 days ago, but has reappeared in the exact location of her final broadcast. There are no life signs detected, but all systems are down, so any survivors would have to be searched for personally. Several probes have covered the entire region several times and found nothing until now, so this is a cause for concern. I have sent an away team to investigate. Debriefing is due in 6 hours. End log.

Captain's log, 221017. The away team leader reported that the Hermes was found in an extensive state of disrepair. No survivors were found on board. All 146 crew, dead. Their bodies show signs of decay as if they died years, even decades ago. Several files labelled Quantum Shift have been transferred from the database. They are heavily redacted, and the hidden details are biometrically sealed with a security level I do not have clearance for. This mission has brought more questions than answers. End log.

Captain's log, 221019. Shortly after the away team returned, a series of tears opened up in the fabric of space. Nothing like this has been reported here before. I don't know what the Hermes crew were up to, but I'm beginning to understand why the details were considered above my pay grade. End log.

Captain's log, 221024. New personal logs have been transferred from the Hermes, telling stories of strange occurrences on board. Sightings of crew members appearing in several places at once. Items disappearing and then reappearing hours, sometimes days later. It's worrying, because over the last 3 days, the same thing has been happening here. End log.

Captain's log, 221105. The fate of the Hermes is befalling us. Vital pieces of equipment are vanishing, only to return worn and in need of repair. This is causing us to run well below capacity. It seems we're stuck here. 2 days ago, a crew member reported seeing his own lifeless body in the cargo bay, but it was gone by the time security arrived to investigate. That crew member is now dead. By the time you read this message, we will all be dead. End lock.

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0: Have you ever done something so stupid that it's left you completely afraid? Like playing records backwards, hanging out in cemeteries at night, or meeting strange people?
1: Who the fuck are you?
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your morals are lost, and for that there's a cost that will suit you. A breathtaking skin, a Deku nightmare, but the blood-sucking eyes of Medusa. 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You're already trapped. Oh.

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0: Section 1 of the Book of Halloween by Ruth Edna Kelly. This is a LibriVox recording. All LibriVox recordings are in the public domain. Chapter 1. Sun Worship, the Sources of Halloween. If we could ask one of the old world pagans whom he revered as his greatest gods, he would be sure to name among them the sun god, calling him Apollo if he were a Greek, if an Egyptian, Horus or Osiris, if of Norway, Sol, if of Peru, Bochica. As the sun is the center of the physical universe, so all primitive peoples made it the hub about which their religion revolved, nearly always believing it a living person to whom they could say prayers and offer sacrifices, who directed their lives and destinies, and could even snatch men from earthly existence to dwell for a time with him, as it draws the water from lakes and seas. In believing this, they followed an instinct of all early peoples, a desire to make persons of the great powers of nature, such as the world of growing things, mountains and water, the sun, moon and stars, and a wish for these gods they had made to take an interest in and be a part of their daily life. The next step was making stories about them to account for what was seen. So arose myths and legends. The sun has always marked out work time and rest, divided the year into winter idleness, seed time, growth, and harvest. It has always been responsible for all the beauty and goodness of the earth. It is itself splendid to look upon. It goes away and stays longer and longer, leaving the land in cold and gloom. It returns, bringing the long, fair days and resurrection of spring. A Japanese legend tells how the hidden sun was lured out by an image made of a copper plate, with saplings radiating from it like sunbeams, and a fire kindled, dancing and prayers. And round the sun in North America, the Cherokees believed they brought the sun back upon its northward path by the same means of arousing its curiosity, so that it would come out to see its counterpart and find out what was going on. All the more important church festivals are survivals of old rites to the sun. How many times the church has decanted the new wine of Christianity into the old bottles of heathendom? Yuletide, the pagan Christmas, celebrated the sun's turning north, and the old midsummer holiday is still kept in Ireland and on the continent as St. John's Day by the lighting of bonfires and a dance about them from east to west as the sun appears to move. Pagan Halloween, at the end of summer, was a time of grief for the decline of the sun's glory, as well as a harvest festival of thanksgiving to him for having ripened the grain and fruit, as we formerly had husking bees when the ears had been gathered, and now keep our own thanksgiving by eating of our winter store in praise of God who gives us our increase. Pomona, the Roman goddess of fruit, lends us the harvest elements of Halloween. The Celtic day of summer's end was a time when spirits, mostly evil, were abroad. The gods whom Christ dethroned joined the ill-omened throng. The church festivals of All Saints and All Souls coming at the same time of year, the 1st of November, contributed the idea of the return of the dead, and the Teutonic May Eve assemblage of witches brought its hags and their attendant beasts to help celebrate the night of October 31st. End of chapter 1. Read by Professor Heather Mbai. I can't
1: stand it because you Queens of the Night. Yeah, yeah. On the Halloween listening party.

on a rock along the countryside. At precisely 12 o'clock, the spokes began to ride.

swinging at the seance, 12 ticks. Swinging at the seance, hot licks with the medium in trance. How that horn began to dance.

Now your morals are lost, and for that there's a cost that will suit you. I'm breathtaking.

speculated that I've seen more of the natural world than anyone else. Well, it's certainly true that I have been extremely fortunate to spend my life traveling the world to film

worth reflecting that our civilizations arose in large part because of the last 12,000-year period of climatic stability, known as the Holocene, which allowed humans to settle and farm. This stability ultimately

and political systems are unconsciously predicated on the belief that nature will continue to be a benign and regular provider of the

regular seasons, dependable fresh water, endless fish, pollinators, minerals, soils. It's now apparent that the Holocene

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Happy Halloween. It's story time on the Halloween listening party.

0: Good evening, friends of the creaking door. This is your host inviting you into the inner sanctum. Come in, come on in. Oh, come on, we love company. Simply can't do enough to them. We've got lots of games custom designed for our guests. They'll simply slay you. The favorite's called a Tisket, a Casket. But the game we play best is called Revival. Oh, it's wonderful. You pass out and we try to revive you. If we don't, you don't. And now for our eerie spell. The hitchhiking corpse. Climb up on the driver's seat. Sit close to the driver. Sean O'Hara, the bewitched man with deep-set eyes. Hear what he has to tell about the beautiful corpse of Medoc County. The girl who lost her head over him.
1: Eileen. The last time I saw her, she was standing where she always waits for me. In the rain on the little white bridge where the road takes a bend around Moon Hollow. I could hear her call for me to stop.
2: Stop, Sean! I'm going with you!
1: But I wasn't going to stop for her. Not anymore. My mind was made up to that. And then a lightning flash burned over her like a million lighted candles. And she was standing there where she always waited for me. Without her head. Eileen had lost her head. Am I right in my mind now, I'm wondering? These things I know, these things that I saw. Was it a dream? A man's imagination gets tipsy when he drives a great silver van 400 miles in the loneliness of the night. Eileen. The first time I saw her, she was standing where she stood the last time on a little white bridge near Moon Hollow. Climb in, miss. Ah, yeah. Sit deep in your seat with your head low. It's a black mark in the book for me if the company inspectors see you riding in the cab. I'll be docked.
3: They won't see me. Only you can see me, son.
1: Only I can see. You're calling me by name.
3: No. I'm making up a name for you.
1: But it is my name, Sean. Sean O'Hara. It's an uncanny bit of making up you just did, Miss...
3: Try, Sean. If you try, you too can do an uncanny bit of making up.
1: With your hair like it is, and your face... One name suits. Only one name.
3: And my name?
1: Eileen.
3: I am Eileen.
1: And just where are you riding to?
3: To Medoc County. But someday, not tonight.
1: Medoc County's a good 80-mile ride from Moon Hollow. Is it someday, I heard you say?
3: Yes, someday I'll be riding to Medoc County. And it will be you who will take me there.
1: As little to that, I always pass through Medoc. It's on my route.
3: My people came from up there. It's a big house we once had. A great big house. Without windows.
1: Without windows, you say?
3: There was a great hall. And a great long table. With my people sitting round it. The living and the dead.
1: The living and the... A house without windows and now it's the living and the dead. You're a pretty one. You're as batty as a loon.
3: Am I really a pretty one to you, Sean?
1: Sure. Pretty hair, eyes to light up a man's dream, dainty little hands. The two of them fit into one of mine. The face...
3: A face, Sean?
1: No, the face I cannot praise.
3: Why not?
1: With all the war paint on it, if I didn't bite my tongue, I might say that what I see smeared over your cheeks is... blood.
3: Don't bite your tongue, Sean.
1: You're getting out. Trust Sean O'Hara to pick up a gibbering farm girl who smears her face with chicken blood. Good night to you.
3: Good night, Sean. I'll be waiting again tomorrow night at Moon Hollow. I'll be watching for you.
1: I watched her go, sailing off in the mist. As high as my eyes could go, I could see her. Riding into the sky like a night witch. and then blown into the smoke of the moon. There had been no Eileen. I dreamed her up in my fat head. A man's imagination gets tipsy when he drives a great silver van in the loneliness of the night. Way up, I pulled into the yard behind old Morgan's diner to sleep the night from 2 to 6, curled up in my cab like I always did. I'm a hearty man and a steady sleeper, not given to dreaming. But this night, bad luck to me, I dreamed. She was leaning over me, Eileen, with the moon in her eyes. And now the blood was wet on her cheeks and running down in big red beads to splash my shirt.
3: The old mill house in Medoc, where the water falls in
1: Medoc. The old mill house in Medoc, where the water falls.
3: The old mill house in Medoc, where the water falls. You must see that the dead grow bones.
1: See that the dead... Eileen... Eileen. Eileen! But there was no Eileen. I've been dreaming. Dreaming, but the radio was playing loud enough to wake the dead. The dreaming man doesn't turn on the radio. Eileen!
4: You always wake up like a roaring lion of hell.
1: What?
4: It's me, Morgan. I guess you've had all the music you need to wake you up.
1: It was you who turned my radio on?
4: Me, it was. Were you thinking the radio turned itself on?
1: I had a dream about a girl.
4: A nightmare's more like what you had. From the looks of you, you were thrashing about in that seat and beating yourself on the face with your fist.
1: Beating myself? Why is that?
4: Well, the blood. All over your shirt.
1: Blood?
4: Stop looking bewitched, O'Hara, and look in your truck mirror. To your nose. You gave yourself a nosebleed in your sleep, and that, my boy, was no dream.
1: I was an hour late for unloading in the Cloverville Depot.
5: O'Hara.
1: Yeah, Red.
5: Come over to the van a minute, where the Lotus can't get an airful.
1: Oh, you're acting funny.
5: We've got everything off the inventory calls for. But there are three other items. I threw a canvas cover over them before the boys got a look at them. Did you look into your van?
1: What's under the canvas cover, Red?
5: Coffins, O'Hara. Three old pine wood coffins. Want to tell me something?
1: Well, to tell you? Well, sure, I almost forgot about those coffins. It's a side job. Some yokel undertaker down by Moon Hollow. I'm to drop them off somewhere. Save him trucking charges that way and make myself $20 side money.
5: Quit lying to me, O'Hara. And to yourself.
1: Oh, lying, you say? But it's a fact, Red. Positively a fact. And I'm giving you half of the $20 for covering me. Wasn't one to pass up $20 for trucking three empty coffins.
5: The coffins aren't empty, O'Hara. And you never took a job from any local undertaker either.
1: You seem to know a lot about something.
5: I know Route 266. I was born and raised here.
1: What is there to know?
5: For one thing, the red-headed witch of Moon Hollow, maybe. You might be trucking the dead for her.
1: Eileen?
5: Or any name you give her. She was Katie to a trucker named Conway who had your run once. To hear Conway tell it, Katie, or Eileen, was always trying to get him to take her dead out of Moon Hollow to somewhere else.
1: To Maida Carey, to the old mill house.
5: Or somewhere. Anyhow, that's how the story usually goes. But what she's really out to do is drive you crazy.
1: How do you know there is such a girl?
5: Those pine boxes in there. I saw them on Conway's truck once, like they're on yours now. Conway dumped them right back in Moon Hollow. Take my advice. From now on, pass the redhead up. Jam your accelerator to the floorboard and go past her at 80.
1: I don't know what I'll do.
6: Oh.
1: I did. Bad luck to me on the trip back was look for the waterfalls and the old mill house when I came to the Medoc County line. Was there an old mill house with the waterfalls, I was wondering? Or was I a man looking hard to lose his mind? I brought one of the caskets to the ground. It wasn't empty, but there wasn't much weight to it either. I opened it. It held the dead all right, but not the face or the body of the dead. It was only the skeleton. The skeleton of someone dead more years than the mind can imagine. And there was a waterfall in the deep woods. The music of water, Eileen's voice splashing in it. Eileen's voice splashing in it.
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2: Here's something terribly new in thumbing a ride. A witch hiker. And a neat switch, too, on the old boy meets girl formula. This one's boy meets ghoul. Eileen, now there's a bonny lass dead set on getting ahead. And if she keeps up the pace, she'll have O'Hara shorn of his sanity any mile now. But let's get back beside our bewitched trucker.
0: A man's imagination gets tipsy when he drives a great silver van in the loneliness of the night. But there was an old mill house where the water falls, as Eileen has said. And it was there I left three caskets of the old dead. Passing Moon Hollow on the way back, I stopped in at Morgan's Diner for some warm and coffee. It was just old Morgan putting his profits into the screaming jukebox.
3: O'Hara, it's you.
0: Nobody else.
3: I've been waiting all night for you to come.
0: I stopped for a time in Maydock. Well, agitated the way you look. Have I slipped out on you for a meal?
3: No.
0: I don't understand the looks of you.
3: The shoebox. It's for you, you see. Your name's written on it. Sean O'Hara.
0: And left by whom?
3: The devil's own daughter. O'Hara, her face was enough to send a man hiding in his coffin.
0: A face all smeared with blood, was it?
3: You have seen her, too.
0: We are old acquaintances by now. When I left Morgan's prying eyes, I opened the shoebox. It held a small white envelope and an old rusted tin can. I opened the envelope. Two tickets there were. To a costume party in the Moon Hollow Firehouse for the next night. And the tin can full of money. A showering of Indian pennies and buffalo nickels. Coins with a grit and tarnish of years on. Like some miser had saved them in a secret nook of the kitchen. Well, it was too much for a tired working man to puzzle out. My poor head would have none of it. I had a load to hold back that night. It was time enough for puzzles another night. She'd be standing on the little white bridge where the road takes a bend. And then I would put my questions to her. She was standing there the next night watching for me. Calling for me to stop.
1: Sean! Stop, Sean!
0: Her hair was wild as before and her face the same. Her dress was changed. It was a costume now she was wearing. All silk and gaiety, like she was dressed up for a party.
1: No!
0: Yes, Eileen.
1: You weren't going to stop.
0: For a fact, no. You'll not be riding in my cab. And I'll not be trucking your dead ancestors anymore. Not for a barrel of Nicholson. And he's here. Take your money back.
1: No. It was Grandmother's savings. She wants you to have it.
0: Oh, so there's a grandmother too, is there?
1: Yes.
0: And when will she be riding along to the old mill house?
1: Tonight, Sean. She will ride with you tonight. And after that, I'll be riding with you to Maydock, too.
0: And that settles the count of your people?
1: No. It still leaves you, Sean.
0: Me? Am I hearing you say me?
1: Yes, you two will sit at the long table in the great hall of the dead. You will sit beside me.
0: Alive, is it to be, or dead?
1: Dead, Sean. Like us.
0: And what will snuff me out, a hardy man like me without a sickness?
1: You will just die. Your heart will just stop.
0: My heart will stop.
1: You don't want to sit beside me?
0: It's not by way of wooing a lady.
1: Sean?
0: Yes, Eileen.
1: Do you like my costume?
0: I do. And what's it for?
1: The dance at the firehouse. I thought you would take me.
0: I think not.
1: Then I will go alone. Good night, Sean.
0: Compliments of the evening to you.

0: But instead of sleeping in old Morgan's yard, there I was just before the midnight hour, in the costume of a trucker with a tottering mind, and looking for Eileen in the firehouse. I found her in her silk and gaiety where the Japanese lanterns were dimmest, wearing a mask like the others were, but not dancing like the others. Eileen?
1: Sean.
0: You're not surprised I came?
1: I knew you'd come.
0: You're not dancing?
1: The music is stopped?
0: It's unmasking time. Midnight's not a minute away. The caller's announced.
2: Attention! Attention, everybody! It's midnight! Everybody! Unmask!
0: You're not unmasking, Eileen.
1: You unmask me, Sean O'Hara.
0: All right, I'll... Speak again. Say my name again.
1: Sean O'Hara.
0: Your voice. It's not the voice of Eileen.
1: I am not Eileen. Put your hand to my mask, Sean.
0: You're an old lady.
1: I am old, and the life you see is the last I have to show. Look at me for the last time, O'Hara. I am Eileen's grandmother.
0: But Eileen, she was here. Her hand was in mine. Dressed in the costume with the silken gaiety you're now wearing.
1: Eileen slipped away to leave me with you. You have business with me now, Sean.
0: Business, you say?
1: Take me to Medoc County. The old mill house where the water falls. I'll be waiting to ride with you, O'Hara. Don't be long.
0: I drove the lonely night to the Maida County line with my freight of storage eggs and canned goods and the dead in a pine box. The old grandmother in her silks was in her casket. I didn't bother to ask whose job it was. I put the questions to Eileen the next time she waited for me where the road takes a bend around Moon Hollow. And she was there like I know she'd be, pointing her thumb to hitch a ride.
3: Stop for me! Stop!
0: But I didn't stop this last time. I did what the checker Red Lacey said Conway failed to do and what I must do. I passed her up. I pushed the gas accelerator to the floor and passed her by an 80. Her shriek where the highway bends into Moon Hollow. But I didn't leave Eileen behind. She was on the seat beside me.
1: You didn't want to stop, Sean.
0: She was beside me. Without her head.
1: I'm dead, Sean. Dead. Now drive me to Medoc County.
0: Imagination gets tipsy. The sheriff of Maida County is one to know it. And the doctor beside him looking at me with eyes of pity is one to know it, too. I hear them talking to me, but the words go sailing into the smoke of the moon. I listen, but I do not understand.
4: You ran over on the bridge down in Moon Hollow last night. A 20-ton truck, O'Hara. Her head was severed. I'll tell you all you need to know about Eileen Grant, her grandmother, and her people. They were run out of the old mill out of Medoc County about 30 years ago. Native superstition did that. The family was thought to have, well, call it evil powers. Where'd you take Eileen to, O'Hara?
0: Nah?
4: Eileen. What did she do with the body?
0: I'll take you to her. Come, I'll take you to her. I took them, the sheriff and the doctor, to the old mill house where the water falls. Here's Sheriff and Eileen and her people sitting around the table in the great hall of the dead.
5: Well, to do this, to
4: them around the table like that, you couldn't be in your right mind, man.
0: No, I couldn't be. And I'm the one to admit that. I'm not in my right mind to sit here beside Eileen now. What can there ever be between a man and a girl? Sitting and rotting in an old mill with their ancestors looking on. O'Hara. O'Hara. Say, Doc, take a look at him.
5: O'Hara's dead.
0: Dead? To sit down and die just like that?
5: Just like that, Sheriff. O'Hara's heart just stopped. As if he willed it to stop.
6: Now that O'Hara's given up the ghost, there's a job open. Somebody. As a special inducement to insanity, a pretty girl goes along with every truck. Oh, sorry, friend. I can't tell you which of the two jobs is the more harrowing. Moral? Oh, sure. I've got one carved right here on my vertebrae. This is for any motorist who runs across Eileen. Give her the go-by, Bob. All she'll get you is dead mileage.

Hi, this is IJ Wilson with a review of a book called Monuments in Darkness by Nicholas Kaufman. I thought about writing this as a blog post for my website, but then I suddenly had the idea that I could probably also record this as an audio review, which actually makes a lot more sense, as this is the medium I'm probably better at making, despite always having ambitions to be a writer. For instance, the reason I first found out about Nicholas Kaufman was that I was trying to find somewhere to review my audio story GPS, which I had made back in 2017. But I was also perhaps looking for places to publish written short stories. I bought an issue of a literary horror magazine from the UK called Black Static, which is now unfortunately no longer in publication. And when I read through the stories, I realised that a lot of what I was writing was maybe not scary or disturbing enough to be classified as real horror. I'd come to a similar conclusion through watching new horror films. But it was still worthwhile buying this magazine, for there was one story in this collection that really jumped out at me. The Fifth Horseman by Nicholas Kaufman was about a clique of university professors who get into some deeply supernatural trouble. It not only had all the great horror elements that I had liked as a teenager, but the story itself also appealed to the adult me. It satisfied all those psychological connections that you crave in a story, in relation to where you are at in life, in terms of love and sex, work and personal frustration. At the time, I remember thinking about how it would make a great audio story, and I genuinely considered getting in touch with the author. But the only thing I felt reluctant about were some strong scenes of suicide, so the magazine ended up tucked away in my bedroom bookshelf. But about a year and a half ago, I got a friend request on LinkedIn by a name that seemed very familiar. And when I opened the request up and saw who it was, I was a little bit shocked. It was Stanley Wiata, a name that is probably not familiar to most people, but when I was a teenager, I had bought a couple of his books, where he had interviewed horror film directors that I loved at the time. I was so surprised about him getting in contact with me that I even told my mum about it. It felt like some part of my life had gone full circle. I don't know how he had found me on LinkedIn. There was not much in my profile about liking horror, and it was mainly that I was some kind of audio person. But I then talked to Stanley a little bit through messages, and I was going to organise an interview with him for my Halloween radio show, but it didn't come to pass. However, a few weeks later, for no apparent reason, Stanley sent me a post by Nicholas Kaufman, and that name too jumped out at me. But this time I knew straight away who it was. It was the author who had written The Fifth Horseman. It felt like a weird kind of synchronicity. I added him as a friend, but didn't actually message him. And then last year, I saw that he had published a new book of short stories called Monuments in Darkness, which I bought. When the book arrived, I put it aside, as my mum was very sick with cancer, and horror was the last thing I wanted to read. Also, I was a little bit afraid that Kaufman's stories would be as disturbing as The Fifth Horseman, as I had remembered it. My mum passed away in September, and then I went away to Japan for a couple of weeks for a holiday. And then, over the Christmas break, I picked up the book and started reading his stories. Again, I was very surprised. The first one in the book, The Fire and a Stag, was brilliant. A story about a man with mental health issues who goes looking for his protective older sister who has gone missing in a forest while searching for a lost North American tribe. What amazed me about this story were all the little insights into their relationship. Through him finding her diary in an empty tent, not only did it give the lead up of events as to what had happened to her, a very solid storytelling device, but it also revealed some very personal things about how she felt about having to look after him, and then we get to feel how he reacts to this. There is also a strong poetic image at the centre of his story that links all of the events together, with an equally sublime horror lurking out there in the forest. The second story, The Rest is Noise, actually would be a perfect audio story, as it's all about music.
the main character undergoes a horrific transformation after being sent an album called Through the Gates of Hamelin, which he listens to obsessively. It's a story about college buddies drifting apart after uni, but then having something disturbing that brings them all back together. Though I can recognise some of the influences in Kaufman's work, like H.P. Lovecraft, I still feel deeply impressed by his stories. Often when I read a story by someone my own age, it doesn't feel a world apart from me. We've grown up with all the same influences. But the stories in this book feel like reading someone very talented, who has great psychological insight, but also a lot of care for his stories. He is a genuinely good writer. Reading another story, Every Path Taken, which is a riff on Lovecraft's story, A Whisper in the Darkness, about alien creatures called the fungi from Yagoth. I found this one to be amazingly vivid. I'd read Lovecraft's story as a teenager, though it wasn't one of my favourites, so for Kaufman's version I wasn't expecting a lot, but I was pleasantly surprised to enter a kind of imaginative flow state for the final scenes, immersed in strong visions of what the main character was seeing from a distant point in space. I remember stopping reading for a moment to actually think about what I was experiencing. It seemed so unique. Also, I had a similar experience to what I felt when I read Clive Barker's Books of Blood for the first time, of being so impressed that the same author could create so many stories that were all different to each other in terms of point of view and atmosphere. Of course, there are repeating themes that emerge throughout Kaufman's stories that give them a cohesiveness, but the surprises are varied, and there is even a very classic monster story in there that I am sure that most dyed-in-the-wool horror fans will love. These stories are as satisfying as putting a little puzzle together, but they will also stick around in your mind like a good Twilight Zone twist. So I recommend having a look for Monuments in Darkness and supporting a genuinely good author. It's published by Hippocampus Press and is available as a paperback and also as an ebook. This has been IJ Wilson for FOTW Radio. Thanks for listening.